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1: What is the meaning of the Supreme Court's final decisions of its term? They ruled the Constitution guarantees birthright citizenship. The court also ruled on transgender athletes and campaign finance. We'll analyze those decisions on the next Morning Edition from NPR News.
2: 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Coming up next, we've got NPR News headlines and the Weather Almanac, including the moon phase. 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
0: And I'm Scott Detrow. In Jenny Jackson's new novel, a writer shows up in a small Massachusetts town and becomes entangled in a group of friends.
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1: What is the meaning of the Supreme Court's final decisions of its term? They ruled the Constitution guarantees birthright citizenship. The court also ruled on transgender athletes and campaign finance. 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
3: This is National Native News. I'm Brian Bull, sitting in for Jill Freitas. History was made in the National Hockey League Friday night in Buffalo. The Toronto Maple Leafs had the first overall pick of the NHL draft, and they selected Gavin McKenna, only the second Indigenous player to ever be drafted at the top spot. Dale McCourt, also Indigenous, was taken number one by the Detroit Red Wings in 1977. More from Dan Karpinchuk in Toronto.
4: Although the draft was in Buffalo, fans in Toronto watching on the big screen at the Scotiabank Arena went wild after the announcement that their team was choosing Gavin McKenna, born in Whitehorse. That kind of enthusiasm from the crowd has largely been missing in Toronto as the team suffered one of the most disappointing seasons in franchise history, ending up in 28th place and missing the playoffs. The next day, McKenna, the star rookie, got to meet the Toronto media for the first time, where he was asked about his immediate plans.
5: Yeah, I'm going to the Jays game tonight. I've never been to a baseball game, so obviously a Blue Jays fan, so I'm looking forward to that. And yeah, I don't know, I think just kind of hanging out, chilling out. I think Dev Camp starts up pretty quick, so got to make sure.

This was a test of the emergency alert system. In the event of an emergency, this system would provide important information. This test is now concluded.

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2: In New York, I'm Kristen Schwab, in for Kai Rizdahl. It's Tuesday, June 30th, and it's good to be here with you. 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How's it going? What do you think about the economy right now? 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
1: 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I'm your local host, Logan Mendez, and up next we'll be hearing Alaska Voices at 7. Current weather conditions at the Fairbanks International Airport are 63 degrees and mostly cloudy. Tonight, you can expect a low of 46 degrees and partly cloudy conditions. Wednesday is forecast to be partly sunny with a high of 69 degrees and a low of 49 degrees. Thursday, a forecast of scattered showers with a high of 71 degrees and a low of 50 degrees.
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2: Back in 2017, we started recording conversations between Alaskans to tell stories we weren't hearing. These are the human stories we found when we looked between the data points.
16: You'll hear people from all across Alaska share stories about the issues that matter to our communities and our changing landscape. 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
17: Live from NPR News, I'm Giles Snyder. In a 6-3 decision, the U.S. Supreme Court today upheld birthright citizenship. NPR's Yamena Basio reports on the ruling that turns back one of President Trump's Day 1 executive orders.
18: President Trump wanted to change the way the 14th Amendment of the Constitution was interpreted. He argued children of those who are not citizens or permanent residents should also not be citizens themselves. But a majority of justices interpreted the words, quote, subject to the jurisdiction thereof, to mean that all children born in the U.S. are automatically granted citizenship, with the only exception being the children of foreign diplomats. Three justices, Clarence Thomas, Neil Gorsuch, and Samuel Alito, dissented. Jimena Bustillo, NPR News, Washington.
17: The Supreme Court today also upheld state bans on the participation of transgender athletes on women and girls' school sports teams and struck down limits on political party spending, ruling that a 1974 law violates First Amendment rights. President Trump says Republicans will hold a first-ever party convention in a midterm election year this fall. He says the gathering will take place this September in Dallas, as NPR's Elena Moore reports.
19: Trump says the convention will be an opportunity to, quote, celebrate our nation, our achievements, and our bright future. Party conventions usually happen during presidential election years, not during the midterms. But stakes are high for Republicans on Capitol Hill. They currently control both the House and the Senate by slim margins. And as many Americans report struggling with high prices, Democrats hope to flip some key seats. So even though Trump isn't on the ballot this fall, a party convention may be an opportunity for the leader of the GOP to rally his base before they head to the polls. Elena Moore, NPR News.
17: Results from today's primary elections in Colorado are coming in, much of the focus on Democratic primaries as voters choose between progressive candidates and veteran incumbents. According to the AP, progressive state lawmaker Manny Rutinel is advancing to challenge Republican Congressman Gabe Evans. Americans who lack a trusted health care provider or who turn to social media or AI for health information are more likely to believe vaccine myths. Those are among the findings of a new poll from the nonpartisan research group KFF. NPR's Maria Godoy has more.
20: At a time when vaccination rates are sliding in the U.S. and measles cases are rising, the poll found that several common vaccine myths remain pervasive. For example, at least 3 in 10 parents said the false claim that the MMR or measles, mumps, and rubella vaccine causes autism is probably or likely true. Liz Hamill of KFF says that belief was strongest among parents who skipped or delayed vaccines for their kids.
0: So there's a big correlation there between the decisions people are making and their views on some of these vaccine myths.
20: Overall, the poll found at least half of American adults were not sure what to believe when it comes to vaccine myths.
17: You're listening to NPR News. U.S. envoys are in Qatar for meetings with mediators working to negotiate an end to the war with Iran. President Trump's special Middle East envoy, Steve Witkoff, and Jared Kushner, Trump's son-in-law, arrived in Doha today following a flare-up of hostilities over the weekend in the Persian Gulf. The White House says they are there for high-level meetings, but Iran and Qatar's foreign ministry says they will meet with mediators. Forecasters are warning of dangerous and record-breaking heat. Intense heat and humidity have been baking the Midwest and Great Lakes states, and the National Weather Service says conditions will intensify with heat index values topping 100 degrees in some areas as the hot conditions move into the eastern United States. The union that represents the 250 workers who clean Broadway theaters authorized a strike today. Here's Jeff London reporting.
4: People who attend Broadway shows are aware of the actors, musicians, and even the ushers who hand out playbills. But the cleaners and porters at the 30 theaters, which could be affected by a strike, perform essential duties. Both sides are apart on issues ranging from salaries to health care to pensions. So the members of 32BJSEIU, which represents service workers, voted to authorize a strike if negotiations break down. This could close shows from The Lion King to the recent Tony Award winner, Schmigadoon. For NPR News, I'm Jeff London in New York.
17: I'm Giles Snyder. This is NPR.
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6: I'm Leah Ferguson from the University of Alaska Fairbanks, and this is Alaska Voices. In today's episode, we will focus on the theme of leadership. And joining me today is Annika Ord. Annika is a climate adaptation catalyst who works with the Alaska Climate Adaptation Science Center and the Sustainable Southeast Partnership. Annika lives and works in Juneau on Tlingit land, or Tlingit Ani, and is joining us today from Juneau. Annika, thank you so much for being here. And could you actually start off by telling us a bit about Southeast Alaska and what makes it different to be working in terms of research and collaboration?
7: I think there's probably a lot of parallels to doing work anywhere in Alaska. I was born and raised here in Southeast Alaska. I'm a guest in these lands of the Haida, Tlingit, and Tsimshian people. It's a really amazing part of Alaska. It's a rainforest. Most of our communities are separated by water, and there's very few roads that connect us. Even if you're on the mainland, like Juneau, for instance, there's an ice field behind us, and so there's no access to the interior in Canada or by road north or south. And our communities are spread out. There's a lot of smaller villages, each with their own unique history and landscape, deep ties to the rainforest, the mountains, the water. People here really support themselves, their communities, their families in many ways by living off the land and living with the land. It's also, you know, like all of Alaska, is a region that has been impacted by colonization and the various boom and bust of industry and what that leaves behind when it disappears in communities, layered over a really rich and deep Indigenous history, you know, there's been a lot of tension. So one really awesome and I think somewhat unique group that is doing work in Southeast Alaska is the Sustainable Southeast Partnership. It's a network that I'm a part of. And I think the Sustainable Southeast Partnership, recognizing that there was a need to build greater collaboration and trust, has been working to pull different groups together to support community priorities, community determination, and just a more sustainable path forward in our region, and to be doing work that's grounded in cultural values, local needs, and supporting thriving, you know, lands and waters for generations to come. And so with that context, it's a really awesome region to be doing work and a really cool network to be a part of, because you get to make these connections to learn about what the needs are on the ground, and then recognizing that local economies, the environment, culture, language, that it's all intertwined and interconnected.
8: What made you interested in this kind of work?
7: I used to do a lot of field work. I worked up on the Juneau Ice Field for many years with the Juneau Ice Field Research Program. And I also did some wildlife biology work, commercial fishing, a lot of land-based work where I was out in pretty remote places, sometimes helping scientists with their monitoring and data collection, helping teach students, observing myself the changes through the years, whether it was out on my family's fishing boat or up on the glaciers as the climate was changing and the glaciers were receding, which really affected our travel routes. And one thing I noticed through all of that work is, you know, we were collecting a lot of information, but in a similar pattern as to what's happening around the world, that information wasn't necessarily driving adaptation. It wasn't necessarily driving action when it came to climate change. And it also wasn't necessarily valuing the knowledge that communities already had and responding to those needs. You know, I loved being outside. I loved being in the field, and I miss that part of those jobs, but it feels really important to be doing work that's learning from the people who live here, the changes they're seeing, and to support thriving communities for generations to come.
8: You recorded both of these conversations, and when we were putting them together for this episode, the theme that emerged was leadership. Could you tell us a little bit about what that means for you and what that means in the context of these conversations?
7: When I think about leadership, I think about someone who listens, who values the knowledge of everyone and the perspectives of everyone, who gives space for others to grow and to step into leadership. Yeah, and who shows respect for the people around them, but also the places in that we all live, the lands, the waters, the animals.
8: Our first conversation today is between Sabina Allen and Lauren Bell. I think that a lot of the attributes that you just listed are on full display. And also, like, they put them on the table of, like, these are the things that we're striving for. Would you tell us a little bit about these two people?
7: I've known Lauren Bell longer. She works for the Sitka Sound Science Center, an amazing friend and leader and collaborator. She knows a lot about the oceans and has studied kelp, among many other things. Sabina Allen is a newer friend and colleague of mine. We met a couple of years ago at the Sustainable Southeast Partnership Retreat in Sitka. And Sabina is just an amazing leader and really thoughtful person. She just got her PhD in anthropology and has been studying Tlingit conceptions of history of climate change and of change in the context of environmental change in the present day. And they share a lot of really beautiful insights about how to work towards supporting reciprocal research with communities, in this case in Sitka, but also some lessons that can be learned for supporting ethical research and collaborative research wherever research is happening, which is always on Indigenous lands, and it's always should be in conversation with the people who live in those places.
8: So with that, let's listen to our first conversation, and it is called Partnering with Communities for Reciprocal Research. Annika, you recorded this conversation, and let's take a listen.

0: My name is Lauren Bell. I am here in Sitka, Alaska, where I've lived for the last 10 years. I was born and raised in Homer, Alaska, in the Northern Gulf. I am currently 36 years old, if I remember correctly. And I'm very excited to be in conversation with Sabina Allen, who I've known really for just a little over a year, have known of her for much longer, but have been really excited to get to know her more in the last year.
1: My name is Andach June Sabina Allen. I am 25 years old here in Sitka, which is where I was born and where I live now. Yeah, I met Lauren through the Science Center. My dad, Rob Allen, used to be on the board. So I think he was the one who maybe got us in contact and introduced us. Yeah, so really excited to be here chatting with Lauren.
0: We just wrapped in the last month a 3-day workshop that was really meant to be for researchers, scientists who were interested in coming into Southeast Alaska, to individual communities and doing research. When I stepped in, this project had been designed to think about, you know, how can we better train scientists to better communicate the work that they're interested in doing with communities, which is great. And, you know, a lot of scientists need communication training on how to move away from technical language to being able to talk to communities and the general public. And I think that there's an additional element that in conversation with a lot of folks around the region became pretty apparent. And after working here for a while and knowing my own journey with science and being a scientist here, recognizing that it's not just about one-way communication for scientists. In fact, thinking that the problem that needs to be solved is just how scientists better communicate the science they're trying to do is really hearkening back to maybe more harmful practices in the past. And so this project really became one of what does it mean to be a scientist doing work in this region in ongoing reciprocal relationship with communities. It started with a ton of conversations across the region with as many people, honestly, that I could talk to that wanted to talk to me about what it had looked like in the past to work with scientists. What had worked well, what hadn't worked well, what other information could be useful for those scientists to know, what trainings maybe they could have or education they could have.
1: Yeah, I think that was exactly right where I kind of came in, where it sounds like the advisory group had maybe already, a few members had already been kind of in conversation together. And then you brought in like a few new people, and I was one of those people. For me personally, I'm a social scientist, I'm an anthropologist. And so the way that I come at these questions and like the type of research that I do is obviously in a lot of ways similar and can kind of relate to the types of things that the more like STEM focused hard sciences people are doing, but also in a lot of ways looks very different. There's a lot of things that social scientists do well and a lot of things that social scientists really do not do well, and have a lot of times contributed to many of these same problems and replicated a lot of colonial power dynamics and really problematic kind of uses of science and scientific racism, that sort of thing. And so it was really interesting to be able to kind of come in with that background and be able to just be in conversation with a lot of different people on these topics.
0: Is it correct to say you kind of already had been thinking about these themes in general?
1: It's definitely something that I've thought about in my work. It's something that's coming up in my dissertation, kind of looking at how researchers are engaging in Alaska and in Southeast Alaska. It can be a bit of a joke of like more researchers, outside researchers coming in and telling us like how to do things in our community, like that sort of thing. So it's something that you hear people discuss and talk about.
0: A little bit of tension though, that I remember right off the bat in the advisory group meetings that I was really grateful to have raised, which was, you know, great that we're thinking about common principles for this regional idea. And each of our communities across Southeast Alaska is so unique. And so we want to be careful about not applying general principles too broadly or trying to sell or like communicate this idea to researchers that once you've got these principles down or once you have these specific ways of doing things, then you're covered for any community you go to in Southeast Alaska. That is not true. You know, the advisory group was very clear about that. And I heard your voice in that too, Sabina, and I really appreciate that. Because it helped frame, you know, what is possible when you're thinking about regional scale ideas, and then what do we really need to honor on a community level basis?
1: Yeah, and I think it ended up being like a very Sitka focused workshop, you know, where we had community leaders who are from Sitka and who know Sitka really well, and we're giving even like the background of longer like Tlingit histories, and then also like more recent colonial histories, but specifically about things that had happened here in Sitka. So it sounded like that really resonated, I think, with a lot of the participants, just like getting that background information and having it be so place-based and so specific. And I know for me in my research, that's something that I am very interested in, kind of like this need to focus on place-based research. And it seems as if a lot of the scientists hadn't necessarily thought of things in that way before, just because that's not really the way that they were trained or the way that they were being shown how to do scientific research. But I think for Indigenous communities, that is just so important, where just because something worked, you know, in Huna or Cake doesn't mean it's going to work in Sitka and vice versa. And so just really needing to ground ourselves in place and in those histories was, at least from my perspective, just like a very important first step. And it seemed to really help people ground themselves in the conversations that we needed to be having.
0: I feel like in academia, this is also my background as coastal ecologist, as a researcher thinking about climate change and our impacts on coastal ecosystems. I feel like what I was told by my advisors was, okay, we see that you love Southeast Alaska and working and focusing your research here, but it's really important for funding and for communicating your research out to the broader research community that you pull the themes that apply elsewhere to other ecosystems in the world, to other places in the world. Like, that's what's going to really make your research, you know, robust and groundbreaking and impactful on a broad scale, which is not untrue. But just as you said, like, that tension of that's the way we're pulled in Western science to like take the place-based information and extrapolate out versus what's useful for our communities, which is very much staying within the place-based and honoring that and being mindful not to generalize out because that can be harmful. That was such a big lesson for me in going through this process that I've appreciated a lot.
1: Something that I'm hoping can continue, you know, in whatever form this takes is the fact that a lot of the presenters were more junior academics. So, you know, I am a PhD candidate. There was a master's student, a postdoc. So people who within your traditional academic setting would not really be considered experts in any way. And it was really cool to kind of be in that space and be able to share things that we have a lot of knowledge about that, you know, some of the other participants maybe didn't, and to be able to kind of be held up for that knowledge that we do possess. And I think that was really powerful. And I think that relates to this both place-based and in-person component, where I think you kind of need to almost be in the room to subvert some of those dynamics. And even also, like, as an Indigenous scholar, the community dynamics as well, where a lot of times, like, when scientists are coming in and then they're acting in the expert position. But in this case, you know, a lot of times it was people who don't necessarily have a PhD, but are still being considered as these knowledge bearers and knowledge keepers and experts and everything. And it feels like that dynamic really needed to be set up in person, you know, where it's like we all enter the room and kind of enter this shared understanding. And so also thinking about how that type of knowledge transfer, like, how would you replicate that outside of like an in-person communication?
0: Yeah, I really like you naming that, Sabina, because I feel like that's getting back to one of the principles or ideas that came up again and again with folks, was this frustration that even working with researchers who were well-intentioned and wanting to come into the community and share and wanted to maybe come in for a potluck or a meeting or something with the community, it still felt like it always ended up with that person at the front of a room lecturing. Even if they were, you know, trying to use non-technical language and everything like that, it just still set up those same dynamics of who is being put up as the expert in this space. I think that obviously there's this history of research happening disregarding those pieces. And I'm really excited about this as a mechanism to shine a light on that and ask those questions. Does this work really need to be done? Are you willing to invest in the relationships with the community to ensure that your work is meaningful to the people who live here? And if not, then maybe we need to think twice about it. And yeah, and I think those are hard discussions, but I'm really grateful to have a space, or starting to build a space, where those conversations can happen.

0: what they're doing is they're looking at the culture of this world that they're in and saying, like, this is what we're sort of being pulled toward, being within the system and the way that it's been defined and evolved over time. But actually, we think that we can take what is really great about this place and go on their own path toward perhaps a new baseline for what research can do for people. Even if you're not in research, if you're not in academia, I think that listening to people sort of grapple with those things is really fascinating and can be applied to a lot of aspects of life.
1: I think what I really hear, which has been a theme that comes up for me in my work and in my education, is, you know, there's been a long history of research and researchers coming into communities and not building relationships, not valuing local and indigenous knowledge in an extractive way. And you see a really big effort to heal that, to change those practices. And I think, you know, this is a really interesting example of doing that work from a community level and recognizing that each community is going to be different. Like, to do work anywhere, they're calling on the need for that to really be in partnership and to invest in relationships and also invest in work that is meaningful to the community. You know, I thought it was powerful too for Lauren there at the end to call that out, to say, you know, what we're asking for is researchers to come in and really learn from our community, from the tribe, from the history, and to invest in relationships, but also invest in work that matters to our community. What you need to learn in each community is different, but that ethos is valuable if you're a researcher, if you're doing work in that way. Or if you're not a researcher and you're coming in to provide a service.
0: Like, decisions like, where was this house built? Or, you know, this road went in 1940. Why did it go there instead of over here?
1: It's something that brought me into the kind of work I do today, where these big institutions that we have that have a lot of resources, a lot of knowledge, to make sure that they're serving needs of our local communities, of tribes.
0: Could you actually tell us a little bit about what you do and how it intersects with researchers or people like Lauren and Sabina?
1: My role is really about helping to connect communities and tribes with resources at the university to support their needs on the ground through climate change, through environmental change. And so a big part of my role is building relationships. It's listening. It's spending time in different communities around the region. So it's a really awesome way to be working really collaboratively across different systems, whether it's food, healing, renewable energy, mariculture, climate change, natural resources.
0: You spend a lot of your time talking to people

0: different, trying to listen more than you speak. Researchers are trying to go in and work with communities, but there's challenges, and maybe they haven't spent a lot of time together, and so you don't have that one-on-one connection and understanding and trust. It can be difficult to get the data collected that a researcher might want. But where you see it being really successful is where, at least in my experience, when people come in and spend time, when they give back to the community, when they're not just singly driven by their personal research, but they're listening and they're supporting in a lot of different ways. Maybe it's helping someone navigate Google Docs or Excel spreadsheets, or getting training on drones, providing work opportunities for the people who live in those places. Especially in our rural communities, work can be really scarce. And so ensuring that when you come in, you're sharing food, you're sharing knowledge, you're listening, you're spending time together, and you're not always driving your own agenda forward, but open to what happens while you're there, and then following those threads and just continuing to show up. You know, it's not a one visit and you've done the work. In your science communication role, I'm wondering if you see the importance of relationship building as part of what goes into making a good story, or how those two things connect.
1: Relationship building is really important in communicating anything, because communication isn't meant to be a one-way street. I think when it works well, it's a conversation. I work in sort of institutional communication, which is interesting because it's a large entity communicating to oftentimes larger groups of people. Even then, it can be really, really useful to sort of try your best to open it up to make that a two-way kind of communication situation. The closer you can get to building a one-to-one relationship, or at least feel like that's happening, that's always quite useful. For example, we're talking about these things that, you know, as an institution, the Alaska Climate Adaptation Science Center, we really want our research to be applicable to people. And then I think what we're doing here is we're showing what that process can look like and why talking about these kinds of things can be really useful.
0: Hearing stories, sharing personal stories with each other, and feeling like you have that personal connection and window into someone else's experience is a big part of storytelling, but I think it's also a big part of getting to know each other and understanding where we're each coming from, which is key to all of this work that we're trying to do.
1: How can a researcher be a leader in this respect?
0: Sabina said it is like really grounding the work to recognize that to support communities in adapting and thriving in a changing world, we need to think about how to support in a holistic way and how to create tools and information, but in a way that is partnering with communities, has the consent of communities and tribes, is helping us plan for a future and adjust in the present that will support healthy waters, healthy forests and food systems, healthy people. I think research is a tool and it can be really useful, but it's not everything that's needed. And so entering the space where it's not all about the research agenda, but it's also about what knowledge you can share and bring that will also best serve needs on the ground is where I'd like to see this work being driven.
1: I also think an important part of that, of grounding it, is, like you said before, showing up in the places that you're interested in and being interested in the people that are there, and then also being interested in yourself and showing up authentically where you go. And maybe that brings it back to communication as well and the stories that we all have to share. I think that the next

0: conversation really illustrates that well. Would you like to tell us a bit about what that recording experience was like and the people that we'll be hearing from?
1: I think it's a really powerful and beautiful conversation about what being a leader looks like for each of these people in their communities here in Southeast Alaska. Eric Hamer, George Nix, and Gloria Wolf, each in their own way, share with humor and heart and humility about the really important work they're doing in their communities in Kasan and Yakutat, and the work that's happening all across this region and the state of Indigenous people, leaders, passing on information, picking up the torch, and living their culture, living their way of life, and building those opportunities for young people and other people in their communities to be a part of. It was really an honor to be gifted with their stories, and we're so excited for you all to get to listen to it and for Eric, Gloria, and George's words to accompany you on the rest of your day.
0: This conversation is called The Work of Being Ourselves, Following the Tides from Yakutat to Kasan.

0: name is Gloria Wolf. I'm from Yakutat. I'm 40. My husband is related to these guys. So excited to see where this conversation goes.
1: Non-cutting-ass, Eric Hamer. I am 33 years old, currently in Sitka, from Kasan. Spent some time in Icy Bay outside of Yakutat. I am also related to these guys, either through blood or marriage, and through the good work of Indigenous peoples.
0: Oh.
2: Young warrior.
3: My name's George Nix. I'm 34 years old. I'm currently also in Sitka, living in Kasan. Relationship with these guys is, like everyone said, cousins.
0: Why do you guys do the work that you guys do?
3: May I go first?
1: Yeah.
3: I grew up down in Washington, and being Alaskan native, I was a spectator. And that was all I could be down south, was spectator. And didn't really get to be involved in actually being in the culture, and I felt like an outsider. My first trip to Alaska, I visited Cake. They like to say Cake America. Within the first 15 minutes of arriving in that village, I felt like I was almost home. I was able to dive fully into the food security, and what that was for Kasan was being able to provide foods for elders and being able to take the youth and educate them on how to not only get it, but get it respectfully. Coming up here, you learn from your elders and from the people that have been here longer than you. The best way to get better at anything is asking questions and seeking those knowledge bearers. One of the most, I guess, inspirational things that I've heard was that every time an elder passes away, it's the equivalent to a library burning down.
0: Mm. Wow.
3: And one of the most important things that we can do, especially with our elders and our knowledge bearers, is dig for that information. Ask them, because they're wanting to pass it along. And I've noticed that a lot of the ways that I've learned to practice and harvest and do it respectfully and culturally is through listening and asking questions. So now that I have the ability to do that with a tribal entity behind me to support me and carry forth the missions that Kasan is bringing, it's an honor to be a part of that. And I'm passionate about bringing food and protecting our food and showing them how to do it respectfully.
0: So this job's kind of helped you to reconnect through reaching out and learning more. I know whenever I'm doing dry fish or any kind of fish or filleting or anything with some new people, I'm learning a new way, you know, and I always tell my sons that too. If somebody asks you, you know how to fillet fish, you don't have to say yeah right away. You could say, I mean, I know a way, but I'd love to learn from you. Do you want to show me how you do it? Because there's just so much knowledge within our people, so it's cool you could do that for your work.
1: I got a question for you, George. Where's your shrimp spot?
3: Ooh, I don't know, yeah.
1: You guys can't see the lip movement in here right now.
3: Pointing. In the water. That's what I try and tell them.
0: What brings you to this? To your work or anywhere.
1: Like I said, I spent my young childhood outside of Yakutat in Icy Bay. My dad was working a logging camp up there. And it was kind of one of those situations where, like, my dad was the only Indigenous person there. So I kind of accidentally lived the culture, because, like, my dad wasn't super connected to it at the time. I just spent all my youth hunting and fishing and mucking around on the beach and living on the coast. That's, you know, a huge part of the culture, but I didn't get any of the looking part, you know. But then we moved back to Kasan, which is where the family's from. And, you know, I spent my teenage years there and worked with Stan Marsden on a totem pole that he was doing there at the school. It was the first pole that they'd raised in Kasan in like 100 years or something like that. And there was kind of this thing that like happened where I didn't identify with my culture very much, and then I identified with it really strongly, and then I didn't identify with it again. I think kind of chasing like some American ideal of, you know, what I was supposed to do in my 20s and like individual success and what that looks like, which isn't really the way. And then when I disassociated with it, yeah, I dropped the torch, you know, like somebody passed the torch off. I wasn't there to pick it up. When I came to that realization, I was like, oh, where's the culture camps? Like, why isn't this happening? Why isn't that happening? And I was like, oh, that's because nobody's doing it. I'm not doing it. Nobody else is doing it, you know? And so I just decided to start doing it. And then I tried to refocus on understanding really what it means to be Haida, like in the way that my great-nan used to live and the way that her parents lived, she used to live in this kind of idea of giving without receiving, really trusting in that, even when it's kind of difficult, because that's the opposite of the American society. It's not about, it's about taking, right? So if you're giving, then now people want to take.
3: A true leader, a true person of power was someone that was willing to sacrifice almost all for his people or for their people. And then, like, when we're talking about honoring the generations before us and after us, like, that's the most important part of all this. You know, that's why we're sitting here at these retreats. That's why we go to all these conferences, because guess who was doing it before us? The only reason I have the opportunity to sit here and have these conversations is because of the ancestors that were fighting for my rights before this. Understanding that and, like, trying to change that Americanized way of thinking of take and take and take. Could you imagine if you were trying to outgive me? I'm going to give better than you. What kind of world would we live in? And we would be here taking care of each other. Everybody would have food security. That was something that really stuck with me. It was like, just if you're not at the table, you're on the menu.
1: This is why our languages are really important, because they change how you perceive. It's really important because now a lot of us as Indigenous people are trying to either work with or against the federal government, the state government, you know, colonizer governments. And we use their language when we talk about those things. And it's really difficult to do that because we can't necessarily convey the mindset through English. At least for the Haida people, we didn't have chiefs, right? We didn't have leaders in that way. You had Itlak Das, which is, it means a rich man, is like the quickest way to translate it. But really what it means is someone who can't make decisions or doesn't make decisions. And it also means somebody who doesn't talk much or like doesn't say much. So when you're talking about somebody who has a lot of wealth, you're talking about someone who doesn't say a whole lot and doesn't make any decisions. They don't need to talk because the people do it for them, right? They don't need to make decisions. People respect what happens there. That's kind of the whole idea of wealth in the society, is that do good things, get good things. Keep feeding people and keep feeding people. If they do the same, then everybody's getting fed.
0: Yeah, the way we host each other really shows strength in out-hosting each other all the time. That's kind of what makes us sustainable, is that we're always hosting each other and always uplifting each other, and knowing that this system will support our needs. I think that really is what has helped us to sustain this culture through colonization. The depth of our culture is the way we love each other, the way we respect each other, the way we uplift each other. It's these undercurrents. It's these philosophies. It's the respect and the reciprocity that go without saying. It's the lens that you see somebody for their clan and their family. When you look at somebody, you can see their grandparents whose house you grew up having cookies at, or they made you moccasins, or the uncle that helped teach you how to fillet your first fish is also their uncle, or, you know, all of these things that sustain our culture. It's not always visible, and it's not necessarily our responsibility to make it visible. It's just our responsibility to live it, to keep living it, and to have these cultural events. My niece used to always say she has this reoccurring nightmare. And her reoccurring nightmare is that she marries a guy and goes and lives inside of a city like LA or New York and is never able to access the real true earth. That she wakes up in concrete and lives in concrete and eats out of a store, and her diet is soda and, you know, processed chicken, and they never leave the walls of the city. And she's had this like weird reoccurring nightmare I'm like, you don't have to marry. I don't know.
1: Her reoccurring nightmare is called the American dream.
0: Right. And it's so different than what we live, that it's a nightmare for some folks.
3: No, for sure.
0: What we're coming across is one of the first generations in thousands of years where we don't have fluent speaking elders and knowledge bearers of our protocol. It's people our age who know how to do a lot of those things and are putting on the culture camps and stewarding a lot of this cultural style living and infusing it within the organizations, you know, and really investing deeper into our tribes. When I came back to Yakutat, there wasn't culture camps either. And I was like, we're probably going to do that. So we started doing that. And I think that's really just our way. It's like noticing the needs of our community and being contributors, hosting other people, finding ways to be a part of it, not waiting to be asked. You know, it's kind of like you walk into the kitchen and if you're asking what to do, you're already not doing anything. You already know there's stuff to do. Just wash a dish, yeah. You know?
3: I was always told it's better to be asked to get out of the way than to get in the way.
0: Right.
3: I always like saying like you can't have the word community without unity in it. Right. So like whenever we're hosting like these and they're laughing and they're, you know, making things happen in there, and then the uncles are out harvesting and taking the littles out and getting slimy and bloody and stuff. That's what it's about. And you can see light bulbs going off.
1: It's huge. Yeah. It's like you got to get away from the idea of these culture camps as being like classes. It's not classes. It's a space for people to be indigenous without having to feel reserved about it. You know, like, because it doesn't always feel safe to be indigenous.
0: Oh, yeah.
1: You know what I mean? When you get into those situations in those spaces and everybody's just hanging out and we got multiple generations in a big house and we're cooking and eating, that's just how our ancestors lived their life. Was if there was something that needed help, somebody did it. If somebody was hungry, somebody else got them food. People were doing what they were good at and working together and spending that time.
3: They were intergenerational households.
1: Yeah. And that's what we have for a week.
0: That's a big deal for a lot of people. It's mind blowing. Yeah.
3: When we're talking about like the Americanizing things, it's like that was the most important part about breaking the family up.
0: Yeah. Oof. Yeah. And that's what we're creating at these culture camps is that intergenerational opportunity. We have to like seek it out and be intentional about how we're sharing, because it comes so easy once you're there, everybody shows up, we're just like, hey, I don't like how you filleted that fish. I'm going to show you how to do it next time. And they do the next 40 or whatever. You know, that worked out really well. Everybody's laughing.
1: It's a good time. I think I remember reading in some old book, might have been like Gilbert said or something like that. Gilbert McLeod, he was from Craig. And he was an elder over there. And he was talking about how that his uncles just talked mad crap because you have to pay attention to find out when they're being serious. Mm-hmm. So you're always paying attention because you never know. We never know when there's going to be a nugget of wisdom. You got to be listening.
3: Get ready to catch it.
1: And talking mad crap the whole time. And you're like.
3: And then the knowledge bomb.
1: All right. So then I would do that. Like when I was in Washington, I was like, I'm talking crap all the time. And people like, man, that guy's a real jerk. Yeah. And I was like, you guys aren't listening.
0: Yeah.
1: You're not paying attention.
3: Sometimes I get to the point where I look at somebody and it's like, hey, the only reason I'm acting like this is because I think I like you.
0: Right.
3: You know,
0: it's like, that like investment of time and energy.
3: Yeah, exactly.
0: And like silliness, I'm say and here sarcasm and laughter.
3: Laughter is the best medicine.
1: When I was younger, there was only 40 people in Kasan and there wasn't a whole lot of elders there at that point. There was just one or two. Some of those elders are the same elders that we have now. We got this big gap all of a sudden. Like, for instance, right, as a 16-year-old, I hadn't had seal or the oil or didn't know anybody that did it, didn't know how to do it myself. My dad didn't know how to do it. So you're kind of starting at ground zero, trying to, like, reinvent the wheel or reinvent the seal, if you will.
3: Ooh,
1: yeah. That's for my kids. I wasn't used to eating seal. I didn't know what it was supposed to taste like, and so I made it taste a way that I could eat it without being used to eating it that way. Yeah, so I cold press my seal oil. I run it through a meat grinder, like a fine meat grinder, and then I strain it. The cold press stuff is like almost floral. Like it's super subtle. It's really fine.
3: It's like a sweet, salty cucumber almost flavor.
0: Wow.
1: It's the sole property of the Kasan Haida.
3: Oh, yeah.
1: George's brother did the... some like, was it habanero infused seal oil?
3: Some habanero seal oil.
0: Some infusion.
1: It's good. He made
3: some other like fermented hot sauce that he used seal oil in.
1: So like now we're doing that with a lot of the kids, right? They're like, you know, we had a summer lunch program and like they were serving those kids abalone down there. And a lot of those kids were like, gross, yuck, a stink.
0: Weird.
1: Because nobody had had it. They didn't know it was like, nobody had been eating it. So when they were introduced to that, they're like, where's the fish sticks? You know, and it's like, they're not here. That's like bringing some of that modern stuff to it is because there's a lot of people that have recoiled at like seal, like, ugh, I can't do that. But then I'll like make some chili and they're like, no, that was great chili.
3: What was that protein?
1: Yeah. What was that? That was seal, bro. That was the seal.
0: Mm-hmm. Yeah.
1: That's what it is. Good
0: see
1: stuff.
0: My boots. That's also the same
1: also
0: animal.
1: The seal. Also the seal.
0: Yeah, I think that brings up something for me that is also shifting is when kids make comments like that. When I was a kid, you can internally know that you don't like it, but you got to find some way to be like, oh, thanks, Auntie. Take
3: That's
0: it.
3: That's part
0: or
3: of
0: move.
3: The respect.
0: Yeah, it's that respect.
3: Okay, right.
0: You cannot disrespect these animals. You cannot disrespect someone else's cooking. You cannot mm-hmm. disrespect anything because they're hosting you.
3: At this last culture camp, before we did anything with the animals, we got the group of kids together and we made it very clear that we were going to be as respectful as we possibly can because these animals sacrificed themselves for us. They presented themselves for us in order to have this opportunity to show you how to do it. So like wrinkled noses and stank faces and all that stuff, like of course it's going to happen, but like being able to adjust it then and there in that situation and that opportunity to like not shame them, but bring enlightenment to the idea of you're being disrespectful. It's really important to understand that we have to put respectful energy into what we're doing.
1: Words are power.
0: Yeah, I think that's a lot of the slow cadence that you're talking about and the taking turns of indigenous cultures too, is that words have power component and really letting people have their time, that moment, and also just letting the energy just kind of sit and be and just kind of feel the maybe new ideas that were brought up and not forcing an answer right away, not forcing a solution. They used to talk about in Yakutat how city council meetings, when it was all indigenous people, they were the slowest meetings of all time. They would just take hours because there would be like something brought up and they'd be like, what is the wish of the board? And everybody just sit there for like 10 minutes, like thinking about all the history of all
1: mind,
0: time.
1: Yeah, well, mind.
0: The implications of this for my great, great, great grandchildren. No one's speaking or talking, you know, and then finally the most respected person who's allowed to speak first, you know, and people know who can kind of break that ice, says something, and it just kind of has these unspoken rules within the culture that you know who can kind of speak in that way. I love that about our culture. I mean, this is what I want our kids to have. Mm-hmm. This is why we do the things. That's why Tlingit and Haida and all these organizations, it's like we're a race against the clock. But at the same time, the solution is just to be indigenous.
3: We say it in the village, full-time Haidas doing Haida things.
1: Mm-hmm.
3: And that's it.
1: That's the best way.
3: Actively living our culture.
1: I think we were talking about that the other day with Forester Island. Forester Island, for those of you who don't know, is about 20 miles off the coast of Prince of Wales out in the ocean, and there's nothing between it and Prince of Wales. But people used to go out there. It was shared territory between the west coast and the east coast of Prince of Wales for bird eggs. All the birds go out there and lay their eggs out there. Well, it's such a trek, 20 miles of open ocean, and the island was considered so powerful that when people would go over there, it has a name, but nobody would say the name. They would always call it something else, like Chinaw or Big Rock or something. They wouldn't talk about it specifically. And the whole time as they went out there, they'd be talking and putting power into words like, we're not getting eggs. We're just lost out here trying to catch some fish. You know, like saying stuff like that. You know, put into power those words to throw off whatever kind of supernatural power.
0: The energy that exists. Mm-hmm.
1: Yeah, they want to say, we're going to get bird eggs from Forester Island. Right. Nobody would ever say that.
3: Right. There'd be no birds.
1: There'd be no birds. They leave. Yeah. They know. Oh, like we told them.
3: They're coming.
1: Yeah. I was just thinking about how that's like spilled into modern culture where like we'll go out fishing. It's like, I didn't want to catch anything anyway.
3: Mm-hmm.
1: You know, like, I didn't want that one. It's too small.
3: I'm only hiking in the woods today with a rifle.
1: That's a derivative of what people were doing in the past. And now it's just kind of funny, but it's rooted in a really serious purpose.
0: I think it's just being humble and like not assuming that when you go out there, it's going to be there for you. Mm-hmm. You know, it's not like this assumption that you can just take.
3: Yeah, all those other things that present themselves along the journey, those are offerings. For me personally, I always bring something with me to replace what I'm taking, especially like in a successful harvest. Solana, thank you for this opportunity. And then I give it a drink of water or I leave a token of some sort because that's a really important for me personally to like show my respects because that's a big deal.
0: they live there too. I mean, it's always this knowing we're going into the woods. This is a place where moose and bears live. Mm-hmm. We're going into their backyard. We're going into their home, and just having that humility and that humbleness.
3: We're a guest.
0: We're a guest. Whenever I'm out there like surfing in Yakutat and there's a sea lion, I'm like, oh, buddy. I know you're the boss. And I appreciate your energy. I'm going to go ahead and go into shore, and you have a great day.
1: Something I like to think of was something that Woody Morrison said. He was from Heidelberg, but he lived in Vancouver. It was Die Haslat de Ukjagungung. And basically what it translates to is kind of like great spirit. My spirit calls out, come see what I need. It's kind of like a prayer phrase, I guess, as close as you can get to that in Haida. But basically the idea is that you as a person cannot know what is good for you because there's bigger forces out there. And so when you're in trouble and you're having a hard time, you don't ask for what you want. So you just have to kind of give into that and be like, my spirit's calling out, give me what I need at this moment. Because the universe or Solana or whatever knows what's best for you. Mm-hmm. And you have to be okay with that. I say it to myself quite a bit when I'm having hard moments. I wanted to bring that up because we were talking about being humble and we were talking about it, but you know, we're still using English and English isn't the right language to convey kind of what we're talking about. So I just wanted to say that in a language that was built for it.
3: Words with direction.
0: Well, thanks for having this conversation, guys. I enjoyed kind of learning a little bit about you guys, and thanks for offering this opportunity for us.
3: Yeah, thank you for the space.
0: Yeah,
3: cheers. Gonna see you.

0: In our next episode of Alaska Voices, we will focus on the theme of health. We'll leave you with a short clip from Jesse Young Robertson and Kira Hansen.
1: Whether it's a collaboration or it's a mentor-mentee relationship, people like launch into that relationship. They think about it more of like, oh, well, there's this neat project to do, this neat thing to do, what an opportunity, blah, blah, blah. Instead of like, can we work together? Like, what are the things that are going to like get in the way of being able to have a productive relationship? Very rarely do those conversations happen until people are like mid-career and they're like, you know what? I need to work with people that I get along with. Like, when it goes south, that's when things really blow up for people.
0: Alaska Voices is a place for communities to connect through conversation. This podcast was created with support from the Alaska Climate Adaptation Science Center and was the brainchild of Jesse Young Robertson and Bob Bolton. The Alaska CASC is committed to providing regionally relevant science for Alaska's changing climate. Alaska Voices would not be possible without the efforts of an amazing group of people. Our producer and audio engineer is Kelsey Skonberg of Mossy Stone Media. The Alaska Voices team includes Micah Hahn at the University of Alaska Anchorage and Leah Ferguson, Mike DeLue, Susanna Caldwell, Annika Ord, and Georgia Hood at the University of Alaska Fairbanks. We would also like to thank the musicians whose songs we heard today. Our theme is Arctic Evening by Marcel Dupriez. We also played Thinking by Raphael Archangel, Blue by Mon Plaisir, Cold Salt Water by Holizna, and Currents We Used to Know by Holizna. All the songs you heard today are from the Free Music Archive. 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For Alaska Voices, I'm Leah Ferguson.

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1: As a kid growing up in West Philadelphia, Jeffrey Towns saw local DJs playing records at block parties and was spellbound.
2: Like, he played a record, everybody cheered. I want to do what he does because he makes people happy.
1: As it turns out, Jeff had a knack for it. And alongside his friend Will Smith, DJ Jazzy Jeff and the Fresh Prince were hip-hop pioneers, selling millions of albums and winning the first rap Grammy, a ceremony he boycotted.
2: But for you to have eight country and Western categories and you exclude the only hip-hop category you have, we kind of felt disrespected. And we were just kind of like, we're not going.
1: Today for Sense of Place, Jeff stops by to talk about the early days of hip-hop and DJ culture in Philly, his studio, A Touch of Jazz, where he produced artists like Jill Scott and The Roots, and how he continued Leo. This is World Cafe. So glad you're here. Later in the hour, we've got a conversation from the archives. Questlove talking with David Dye about Philly's neo-soul scene. The Roots get us started.

I have not heard that in forever. Girls Ain't Nothing But Trouble. It's the debut single from DJ Jazzy Jeff and the Fresh Prince. DJ Jazzy Jeff is my guest coming up. More on Philly, his neo-soul turn with a touch of jazz, and how he looks at sampling. That's coming up in just a minute when we get back to World Cafe.

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I'm your host, Jeanette Okinzik. 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

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It has been my great pleasure to be your host. I'm Jeanette Okinzik. In a moment, we'll join Jazz Network, already in progress. Have a wonderful night.

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everything will clear up if you can cheer up and say, take it easy, be a sport. 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

0: That's from their new album, This Mirror Weighs a Ton. We've got that track, See Out Loud. Plus, music from Noah Kahan. And live from the archives, it's the Decemberists.
1: Untouched by word or duty at all, my love, my love.
0: Plus, we'll make some time for The Strokes, Brittany Howard, and Snail Mail. That's today on World Cafe. Got a lot of songs to choose from, but I pick this one. It's Granddaddy, Crystal Lake.

Welcome one, welcome all. I'm Kaleo. It's World Cafe, and I've got new music from Interpol, who teamed up with Mike Snow's Andrew Wyatt, who's a producer, works with a ton of pop artists, and he said his goal with this Interpol record was to keep all of the parts legible but add some chamber pop elements. We'll see how it worked out, but the first track is so good. It's called See Out Loud. The new album, This Mirror Weighs a Ton, is due out August 28th. 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

That's new music from Lindsay Jordan, her band Snail Mail. The song is Dead End. Lindsay stopped by the cafe to talk about that album, Ricochet. You can see video on our YouTube channel at World Cafe. Live from the archives is next when we get back to World Cafe.

Live from the archives, it's World Cafe in the vault, pulling out live recordings from bands and artists who have visited over the last 35 years. And here is one of the World Cafe OGs on several times, but this recording taken from 1998. It's Sean Mullins with a live performance of Shimmer.

as a rock. Smoothed over by a stream, and no ticking of a clock. It truly measures what that means. It truly measures what that means.

But here's to looking back. You know, I drink a whole bottle of my pride and I toast a change to keep these demons off my back. Just get these demons off my back.

Can't stop rock and roll. I think that is the thesis of Rock the Casbah from The Clash, which was written after the ban on Western music in Iran after the 1979 Islamic Revolution. But guess what? Some fighter pilots play music over their cockpit radio, and we all rock the Casbah. Not a bad idea. We're back in a minute with a few more songs, including one from Noah Kahan on World Cafe.

Welcome back. It's World Cafe. I'm Kaleo. You can find me on Blue Sky and Instagram at Kaleo. Few more to go, including Bob Marley and the Wailers and Paris Paloma. But first, here's the latest from Noah Kahan. It's Doors.

0: Movement of Ja People. It's Exodus putting the wraps on this edition of The Cafe, courtesy of Bob Marley and the Wailers. Also, Paris Paloma with Labor and Noah Kahan, Doors. Hey, appreciate you listening and show some love to your public radio station. They make this show possible. We produce this program from WXPN at the University of Pennsylvania in Philadelphia. I'm Stephen Kalea. We'll catch you on the next World Cafe from NPR.
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0: Good morning. It's Wednesday, July 1st. With KUAC News, I'm Patrick Gilchrist. School districts across Alaska are set to receive up to $115 million in one-time funding this year, thanks to high oil prices. That's due to what's known as a waterfall in the state budget that passed shortly before the end of the Alaska legislature's regular session in late May. But how much of that $115 million will actually materialize is, for now, unclear. Here's Anchorage School Board Vice President Kelly Lessons.
1: So what is really hanging as an unknown right now is whether the state will receive a level of funding from oil on volatile global markets that is high enough.
0: House Bill 263, the state's operating budget, instructs Revenue Commissioner Janelle Earls to determine how much will be available on August 31st. That's about 2 weeks after the school year begins in Anchorage, Fairbanks, and many of the state's largest districts. Lessons and five other school board members from Fairbanks and Anchorage wrote an opinion column in the Anchorage Daily News on Monday, asking the State Department of Revenue to give districts an estimate quite a bit sooner, ideally by mid-July. A co-author of the op-ed, Fairbanks North Starborough School District Board President Bobby Burgess, says the timing would make it difficult to put that money where it would make the biggest difference, like hiring more teachers or aides that could reduce class sizes.
2: There are, hiring deadlines and contracts with unions and those types of considerations to take into mind. When you're operating a school district, it's very difficult to shift teachers or classes in the middle of the year. That can cause disruption and isn't the most ideal for student learning.
0: The Department of Revenue did not respond to an email Tuesday asking if the commissioner would heed the school board members' requests for an earlier estimate. The reopening of the Strait of Hormuz has pushed oil prices sharply lower. Alaska North Slope crude prices have dropped by almost $40, about a third, since their most recent peak in mid-May. The legislature's head budget analyst estimates that most or all of the funding lawmakers earmarked in one-time school district aid should materialize. He says the Department of Revenue should have an idea of whether the funding will be available by mid-July, but he says it'll be up to the department to decide whether to share those estimates with school districts. States that allow mail ballots to be counted after Election Day reacted with relief Monday after the U.S. Supreme Court rejected a Republican effort to outlaw the practice. The Associated Press reports the decision favoring the state of Mississippi over the Republican National Committee delivered an immediate relief to the 14 states, including Alaska, with grace periods for regular mail ballots. Mail ballots have been the source of conspiracy theories from President Donald Trump, who groundlessly blames them for his loss in the 2020 election. Mississippi Secretary of State Michael Watson called the decision a victory for states' rights, including the ability to set election rules as long as they don't conflict with federal law. An icon of Alaska journalism died in June after a battle with endometrial cancer. Elizabeth Arnold started her reporting career in Bethel in the 1980s, working for the Tundra Drums. She later moved to public radio, reporting for KTOO in Juneau, then NPR. In 2009, she came back to Alaska to teach journalism at the University of Alaska Anchorage. She made impressions on many of her students, including Alaska Public Media's Ava White, who brings us this remembrance.
3: Elizabeth Arnold reported on a wide variety of topics, ranging from national politics to Congress and the environment, and she traveled around the globe to tell stories. In 2007, she tracked snow leopards in the remote mountains of Mongolia.
4: On the Trans-Mongolian Railway from Beijing to Ulaanbaatar, you know you're crossing the Gobi Desert from the dust. The fine brown sand creeps in through the windows and coats everything. We're headed much further, to the far northwest corner of Outer Mongolia, the northernmost range of the Altai Mountains, home of the snow leopard.
3: Those that worked alongside Arnold say she would travel anywhere to tell a great story. Then in 2009, she was ready to start a new chapter of her career, teaching journalism to UAA students. Paola Banchero is a professor of journalism and public communications at UAA and remembers when Arnold applied for a position in the department.
5: I heard her

0: way before I even dreamed that she would be my colleague. And so that was exciting, you know, that she joined our department was, I thought, a real feather in our cap.
1: Banchero says Arnold was her professional sidekick. She was strict on deadlines and ethics and utterly thrilled to see people succeed. On top of her career, Banchero says Arnold was a committed mom who loved and was deeply proud of her son, Jack. In an essay for NPR in 2004, Arnold shared what it was like raising him in Alaska, taping cardboard to windows during the summer so he could sleep at night. Arnold taught audio classes like podcasting and radio news reporting to hundreds of students over the years. Many of them say she influenced them to pursue careers in the field, including Taylor Heckert. Heckert pursued journalism, not knowing if it'd be a good fit, but after taking a First Amendment and media ethics class with Arnold in 2022, she was hooked.
2: The media ethics class was so cool because it was like all these different journalism scenarios I'd never thought of. It was fun problem solving about the career I realized I really wanted.
1: Arnold's passion for accurate journalism was infectious, Heckert says, and she took her classes because of it. Heckert remembers Arnold as a mentor who pushed people to their fullest potential.
2: She was willing to give me a bad grade when she felt that I deserved it because she knew I could do a good job. Like, she was so honest in that way, and it made you want to succeed even more because her approval and her praise, it meant the absolute world.
1: In her free time, Arnold was an athlete who was a devoted volunteer with the Nordic Skiing Association of Anchorage. She was also a fisherwoman and rode Harley-Davidson motorcycles. Susan Feeney, a former NPR editor, political reporter, and close friend to Arnold, says her work brought color and context to listeners around the world. Arnold, known as Betsy to friends, was unstoppable when it came to asking tough questions, she says. Feeney lives in Seattle, over a three-hour plane ride away, yet their friendship stayed strong over the years. It's what Feeney will miss most.
3: She was a very, very loyal friend. Honestly, she would go to the ends of anything for her friends. And so that feeling that you have a friend that always has your back, that was a great thing. I'll miss that part for sure.
1: Arnold received numerous awards for her work, including the Alfred DuPont Columbia Journalism Silver Baton, and it's a big deal, but in April, she received the Alaska Press Club's annual First Amendment Award for her decades of ethical journalism and more than 15 years of teaching. While accepting the award, she said this one was particularly meaningful.
4: But I love teaching because these kids, they come in and they're so like, oh yeah, I have all these opinions, and then I twist their little heads and they come out of class and they're like, oh my God, no, what? And I also think it's really important for me to say that, like, this is a great award this year, considering everything that's going on. There is a lot going on and we are freaking winning. We are winning, which we should be winning.
1: Arnold was 66 years old. She'll be inducted into the Alaska Women's Hall of Fame later this year. In Anchorage, I'm Ava White.
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7: And I'm Indira Lakshmanan in Boston. This is Here and Now. What does it feel like when you stop recognizing your own country? For M. Gessen, the feeling is a hauntingly familiar one. In a series of columns for the New York Times that won the 2026 Pulitzer Prize for commentary, Gessen wrote about the rise of authoritarianism in America. Drawing on years of reporting from Putin's Russia, Gessen warns that we've entered a phase where the unthinkable becomes routine and the initial shock of a government rolling back citizens' rights begins to fade into quiet, resigned conformity. At the recent WBUR festival, I spoke to M. Gessen about the feeling of losing one's country. You emigrated to the U.S. about 45 years ago when you were a teenager. This year you won the Pulitzer. Congratulations.
8: Thank you.
7: Amazing. For your writing on authoritarianism, terrorism, and attacks on human rights. We've selected an excerpt from one of those columns, and I'd love for you to read it.
8: Thank you. So yeah, this is a short excerpt from a column that was written in February
7: 25.
8: Yeah, so less than a month into this administration. It's called "The Barrage of Trump's Awful Ideas is Doing Exactly What It's Supposed to." The United States can own, ethnically cleanse, and redevelop Gaza as a luxury resort. The U.S. will buy Greenland and take

0: Good morning. It's about 10 minutes before the hour of 9 o'clock, and you're listening to Here and Now on KUAC. It's currently 52 degrees in Nenana with sunny skies, 51 in Delta this hour with overcast skies there and west winds to 9 miles per hour. 50 degrees in Bettles and mostly cloudy with light southwest or light south winds. Tok is 46 degrees with active rain, north winds gusting to 11 miles per hour. In Northway, it's 47 degrees and overcast with light rain and patches of fog and northwest winds to 8 miles per hour. In Eagle, it's 49 degrees and foggy with light winds, 51 in Galena and mostly cloudy. It's 50 in Nome this hour with overcast skies and light north winds. Healy is currently 51 degrees and partly cloudy. It's 46 degrees in Denali Park and overcast. And here in Fairbanks, it's 52 degrees and mostly sunny. 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

0: It's hard when we talk about economic development if we don't know if we have a good power transmission system. We call it, you know, the longest extension cord we could afford at the time.
1: This week on Energy in the North, I speak with Curtis Thayer, Executive Director for the Alaska Energy Authority, an independent corporation created by the state legislature to reduce the cost of energy in Alaska. AEA just turned 50 years old, and I had a chance to talk to Curtis after he presented at the Fairbanks Chamber of Commerce luncheon. I started the conversation by asking him, in addition to owning hard assets like hydroelectric infrastructure and transmission lines that serve the rail belt, who else does AEA serve?
0: We do a lot of work in rural Alaska, not only in renewable, but also helping them with loan programs to help keep their systems up and running.
1: And some of the programs that AEA has implemented in the past 50 years has made massive impacts on remote communities, including power cost equalization, the Renewable Energy Fund, and the bulk fuel programs.
0: Yeah, what we do is with the powerhouses and bulk fuel kind of go hand in hand, because in rural Alaska, we try to get renewables there, whether it's wind, solar, or hydro, but the backbone of all those communities is diesel, and will probably be diesel for a very long time. And so we need to make sure they have operational powerhouses and also have enough fuel and have the fuel tanks that are code compliant to handle that fuel. Because the one thing is, we don't want a community to be out of power at 40 below and have to wait for somebody to come and fix their generator or have an issue with their fuel system. And it's just, we need to take care of our friends and neighbors, and they're our friends and neighbors. We also help with a grant program that we call the REF, or the Renewable Energy Fund, where communities can go and apply for grants to see if they have viable renewables, such as hydro, in these communities. And that program, since it was started about 20 years ago, has saved 120 million gallons of diesel a year, because they're able to displace diesel. They're not going to replace it, but they can run solar in the summer, they can run wind, run a river hydro, they can do those type of projects which will lower that cost, and they don't use as much diesel. Power cost equalization is a program that the legislature created. Senator Hoffman deserves a lot of credit for it. But what it does is it looks at the cost of power between Juneau, Anchorage, and Fairbanks, and looks at that average, and that creates a floor of what we average to pay, up to 75 cents a kilowatt. So when you're living in rural Alaska and your cost of power is 50 cents a kilowatt, we will subsidize the difference so you're on the same rating as the other three communities are on an average. So where we haven't invested in infrastructure in rural Alaska, we invested in this program to help lower those costs, which is huge because it helps communities. 81,000 Alaskans depend on that program. We spent $46 million doing it. It's done by an endowment, so you don't need legislative appropriation to do it. So it's a self-sustaining fund, which has been hugely successful.
1: The other project you have is transmission.
0: Yes. One of the biggest issues that we have among the rail belt from Homer to Fairbanks is transmission lines. These transmission lines were built 40 and 50, 60 years ago. They haven't been upgraded, yet we've grown as a state. And we need to upgrade those transmission lines, and we need to have redundancy on these transmission lines. It's hard when we talk about economic development if we don't know if we have a good power transmission system. We call it, you know, the longest extension cord we could afford at the time, but we need to have two. And we have seven military bases that we have to support, and supporting that is making sure they have the power and the redundancy they're required. And so transmission lines is a big priority, not only for AEA, but for the utilities also.
1: One of the transmission lines is the Cook Inlet Power Link.
0: Mm-hmm. The Cook Inlet Power Link, we received a federal grant. We applied for a federal grant, and it's a $413 million project. The feds are willing to come in and pay $206 million, half of it. There needs to be a match to come from other sources. The state has put in some money. The utilities and the AEA put in $50 million. We're $142 million shy. But what that does is that gives us that redundancy by putting a secondary line across Cook Inlet to connect to existing power lines. So it's kind of, so there's a ring around Cook Inlet, but also if there's a problem in part of that ring, we can ship power to Fairbanks using across the inlet and up the existing intertie. So really it ties the whole rail belt together. Next thing we have to do is build a second line to Fairbanks.
1: So when you're talking about redundancy and a transmission ring, something that still fascinates me is that electrons go in both directions. So if there is a break in that ring, the power can go the other way.
0: Correct. And it also depends where the power is located. I'm saying there very well might be, I'm just saying you you have power being generated in Healy, you have power being generated in Fairbanks, you have it being supported in different places in Anchorage, Kirkland. So if there's a break somewhere, you can reroute that power so you don't lose the system. And that's the one thing is if there's a problem in Bradley Lake, it could affect Fairbanks 600 miles away.
1: Curtis Thayer is the executive director for the Alaska Energy Authority, and I'm Amanda Bird, chief storyteller for the Alaska Center for Energy and Power. Find this story and more at uaf.edu/ACEP and follow us on social media.
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0: Good morning. It's Wednesday, July 1st. With KUAC News, I'm Patrick Gilchrist. School districts across Alaska are set to receive up to $115 million in one-time funding this year, thanks to high oil prices. That's due to what's known as a waterfall in the state budget that passed shortly before the end of the Alaska Legislature's regular session in late May. But how much of that $115 million will actually materialize is, for now, unclear. Here's Anchorage School Board Vice President Kelly Lessons.
1: So what is really hanging as an unknown right now is whether the state will receive a level of funding from oil on volatile global markets that is high enough.
0: House Bill 263, the state's operating budget, instructs Revenue Commissioner Janelle Earls to determine how much will be available on August 31st. That's about 2 weeks after the school year begins in Anchorage, Fairbanks, and many of the state's largest districts. Lessons and five other school board members from Fairbanks and Anchorage wrote an opinion column in the Anchorage Daily News on Monday, asking the State Department of Revenue to give districts an estimate quite a bit sooner, ideally by mid-July. A co-author of the op-ed, Fairbanks North Starborough School District Board President Bobby Burgess, says the timing would make it difficult to put that money where it would make the biggest difference, like hiring more teachers or aides that could reduce class sizes.
2: There are, hiring deadlines and contracts with unions and those types of considerations to take into mind. When you're operating a school district, it's very difficult to shift teachers or classes in the middle of the year. That can cause disruption.
0: The Department of Revenue did not respond to an email Tuesday asking if the commissioner would heed the school board members' requests for an earlier estimate. The reopening of the Strait of Hormuz has pushed oil prices sharply lower. Alaska North Slope crude prices have dropped by almost $40, about a third, since their most recent peak in mid-May. The legislature's head budget analyst estimates that most or all of the funding lawmakers earmarked in one-time school district aid should materialize. He says the Department of Revenue should have an idea of whether the funding will be available by mid-July, but he says it'll be up to the department to decide whether to share those estimates with school districts. There's been a flurry of news stories about Dan Sullivan of Petersburg, who wants to get on the ballot to run against Dan Sullivan, the U.S. Senator. And on Tuesday, Alaska Public Media's Lori Townsend and Liz Ruskin spoke on Alaska News Nightly to discuss details people may have missed.
3: Liz, for those who haven't followed this, give us a 30-second recap.
4: Sure. So Dan Sullivan of Petersburg filed to run as a Republican. Senator Sullivan, who is also a Republican, alleged trickery. The Republican Party lodged complaints. The Division of Elections struck the Petersburg Sullivan from the ballot. He appealed to Superior Court and won a reversal. The Division of Elections appealed to the Supreme Court and lost.
3: So, Liz, we will have two Dan Sullivans on the ballot. What do we know about how their names will appear on it?
4: I am checking my phone every minute for news on that, but the Division of Elections has been silent today, as of late this afternoon anyway. But they did put up, with no comment or context, a sample ballot at the top of their website. It lists the Petersburg candidate as Sullivan, Daniel J. Jr., with no party designation and just a blank space after his name, and the senator as Sullivan, Daniel S., registered Republican, and it also says next to his name, incumbent.
3: Is that unusual?
4: Yes, for both candidates. The challenger's attorney says there's no legal authority for the state to strip him of his chosen party affiliation. And anyway, the other candidates on the sample ballot who are unaffiliated have nonpartisan after their name. And as I said, the Petersburg Sullivan has just a blank after his name. And then for the senator's ballot listing, to say incumbent is unusual for Alaska. There's a state regulation that says the ballot can't contain titles or honorifics or academic degrees. So it couldn't say, for instance, senator. And it's not clear whether incumbent is equivalent to a title or maybe not.
3: So is this how the Division of Elections has chosen to identify the candidates? Is that clear?
4: We just don't know. They aren't saying. They've floated several proposals for how to differentiate the two Sullivans. Elsewhere on the website, they are still showing the challenger listed as Sullivan, Daniel J. Jr. Registered Republican.
0: That was Alaska Public Media's Lori Townsend and Liz Ruskin. Mary Ellen Doty has decades of frontline medical experience, including almost 20 years in rural Alaska. In her recent memoir, Medicine at 50 Below, published by

0: conditioner in the village of Tanana. She says she needed to pay off her student loans. The job was for 2 years, but Dodie stuck around for five.
1: The people who live there were so amazingly supportive of me. I mean, picture this, I was a green nurse practitioner directly out of school and ended up being the sole provider out there for the bulk of 5 years.
0: Dodie went on to work for another 14 years in various parts of Alaska, from Fort Yukon to Prince of Wales Island. She says she noticed how the state and other parts of the country had trouble recruiting healthcare providers for small rural communities. During a medical conference in Dallas, something clicked.
1: I was having lunch with maybe six or eight other medical providers, and almost every one of them said, yeah, I'm so tired of corporate medicine. I have to see 40 patients a day. I don't get time off. I would love to have more work-life balance. And so that's when I'm like, oh, I wonder if they would come to Alaska. And sure enough, they did, lots of them.
0: Wilderness Medical Staffing is Dodie's idea come to life. The 15-year-old business connects healthcare professionals with remote communities across Alaska and the American West. Now, Dodie has written about her time in the bush and her business. Medicine at 50 Below, a memoir of healthcare, healing, and hope in rural Alaska, tells the story of her experiences in places she grew to love. In it, she says learning from patients and connecting with the communities helped her bring more meaning to medicine.
1: It's been the delight of my life to put this company together, because I know that, honestly, what I can do with my own two hands, which I did for years, you know, as a medical provider, I can multiply that by 150 every day.
0: Dodie says it was easy at first to start building a business and writing a book, but there were times she wanted to call it quits. On both fronts, though, she found her way through.
1: Until things get going, it just takes a lot of grit. And I do talk about that in the book as well. It takes a lot of grit to just keep going, and there was a point in time when I wanted to stop.
0: In the memoir's epilogue, the author asks herself a question. What have I done? Dodie says it's the same question she asked herself when she first moved to Alaska. But 30 years later, she says her answer is now filled with the wonder of working with rural communities in a way that can improve the lives of both the people providing care and the people receiving it. In Fairbanks, I'm Shayla Rimpenauer.
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3: In WBUR, I'm Scott Tong in Washington, D.C.
4: I'm Indira Lakshmanan in Boston.
5: And I'm Peter O'Dowd in Phoenix. It's Here and Now. Ages ago, before humans lived in North America, a space rock pierced the atmosphere and screamed in a blaze of light toward the surface of the Earth. Oh, the catastrophe it must have been when the meteor hit the ground near modern-day Winslow, Arizona. The hole it left behind was a mile wide. And 50,000 years later, I walked right into it.
6: We believe there was a 150-foot diameter meteorite that came in at about 26,000 miles per hour.
7: That's big and fast.
6: Yes, huge, massive, and very fast.
5: Tyler Johnson is my guide into one of the best preserved impact craters on the planet. For years, visitors have wanted access to the bottom, and now, for the first time ever, it's open to the public. So one morning in June, three tourists and I headed down the narrow trail, one step at a time.
6: So this is the start of the trail. From here, it is going to be like we're off-roading. So just be very careful of your step and we'll have a good time.
5: This part of northern Arizona is windswept and mostly barren. But 50,000 years ago, it looked very different. Mammoths and giant ground sloths roamed the juniper pinyon forest. The trail is steep. Loose rocks slip underfoot. Decades ago, NASA astronauts traveled this same path. They came here during the Apollo mission to prepare for their trip to the moon.
6: And that's what they did in the 60s and 70s. Full astronaut gear doing the same thing that we're doing and on a little bit rougher of a trail.
5: Further down the trail we go, past a tangle of old pipes that once carried water to miners on the crater floor. I notice that fellow hiker Gina Stoll is taking her time.
8: How's it going for you?
9: It's going fine. It's good. I'll be a lot better on the way up.
8: What's your impression so far?
9: It's quite magnificent, really.
10: What about you?
8: Oh, I think it's pretty unique.
9: Yeah.
5: In the distance, something catches our eye. It's the tail of an old airplane. In the 1960s, a Cessna lost power over the crater and crashed.
6: And we're getting there, getting close.
5: The 30-minute hike, 570 feet down, passes through planetary history in the blink of an eye. At the bottom, the crater walls embrace you. The only view of the sky is straight.

0: argued that laws criminalizing criticism of the government or the war skewed the number of responses in favor of state policies.
1: That's Charles Means reporting. It's NPR News.
2: Welcome to the News Minor Sportscast. I'm Drew Blumen. Donning neon pink jerseys, the 10U Chuck Wagon softball team opened their Saturday at the Midnight Sun Mayhem Tournament with a 1 o'clock p.m. contest against the Glacier Bears. Just after 10 o'clock p.m., with the majority of players sporting sweatshirts to combat a gusting wind and plummeting temperatures at South Davis Park, the two teams squared off for a fourth and final time of the weekend. United in the sheer joy of the game and energized by a spectacular day at the field, each squad stormed out of the gates in the first, as Chuck Wagon jumped out to a 5-3 advantage. Driven by grit, determination, and a contagious glee, Chuck Wagon secured their fourth victory of the day and the tournament title with a 6-4 win. Chuck Wagon head coach Chuck Moran spoke about his team's effort.
3: Yeah, I think their drive and resilience to push through the long day and the support of the coaching staff to keep them focused guided them to get here.
2: Kennedy Moran, taking the circle for a second consecutive game, retired the Glacier Bears in order in the top half of the second. Snaring a hot shot liner, Glacier Bears second baseman Gracie Mae Goodland delivered a sensational play in the ensuing bottom half of the frame, doubling up the Chuck Wagon base runner who had sprinted for second. Promptly thereafter, Chuck Wagon uncorked a two-out rally fueled by incredible patience at the plate. Santa Purdy, Mia Hendry, and Lacey Aloysius each drew free passes, and Purdy raced home on a wild pitch. As Moran secured the game's final out via a looking strikeout, each team celebrated a sensational day of softball, excitedly collecting their commemoratory rings and showing them off as one.
3: Yeah, that just shows what they're made of as a team together and how they can come together and fight back from a loss and support each other to get to the end.
2: For the Fairbanks Daily News Minor Sportscast on KUAC, I'm Drew Blumen.
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From APM, American Public Media, this is Performance Today, taking you to concerts around the world. I'm Valerie Kaler. There are several great pictures of sunrise painted with music. This one is particularly glorious. As the music begins, our young lovers Daphnis and Chloe are sound asleep in a grotto. Fluttering flutes, that's the sound of morning dew trickling off the rocks. Now the music brightens just a bit. The first hint of dawn on the horizon. The birds are waking up now, trilling and chirping. Morning twilight. And now if you look toward the east, there's an unmistakable moment when the bright sun first shows itself over the horizon.

no matter how many times I hear it, it still inspires that goosebumpy shiver of delight. It is so beautiful. And Maurice Ravel paints the picture so clearly with his music. That's the beginning of about 15 minutes of highlights from the ballet Daphnis and Chloe by Ravel. And as great as that beginning is, I think it only gets better from there. Let's hear it from a concert in Geneva, Switzerland. Mirga Grajanite-Tila leads the orchestra of the Swiss Romande in the suite number 2 from the ballet Daphnis and Chloe by Maurice Ravel.

What an ending. And the audience loved it. Suite number 2 from the ballet Daphnis and Chloe. French composer Maurice Ravel wrote that in 1912 in Paris. We heard it from a concert at Victoria Hall in Geneva, Switzerland. Mirga Grzegniete Tila led the orchestra of the Suisse Romande. In a moment, throwing a little chaos into the playlist.

Jimi Hendrix and Frederick Handel might seem like strange bedfellows. Same with Renaissance composer William Byrd and 20th century jazz pianist Count Basie, or Bob Dylan and Deadmau5. But the musical styles of these eclectic pairings are highlighted in the brand new music we're about to hear. As a teenager, composer Keon Ravai used to listen to his iPod on shuffle. All his favorite artists and styles were jumbled up, played out of order, served up without any historical context. It didn't bother him a bit to flow across genres, to travel from music written in the 16th century to music written just a few weeks before, and back again. To him, it was all just music. Ravai wanted to replicate that feeling of contrast in his new piece for flute, violin, and electronics. Let's shuffle through Keon Ravai's musical DNA in concert in Portland, Oregon. Tara Helen O'Connor is playing the flute. Alexi Kenny is the violinist, joined by an unexpected variety of recorded instruments. This is the world premiere of The iPod Variations by Keon Ravai.

When composer Keon Ravai was a teenager, his iPod was filled with all different kinds of music. Classical, rock, jazz, electronic, video game soundtracks. He listened to it all without distinction, no concern for historical context. To Ravai, it was all just music. He wanted to recreate that feeling of listening to a shuffled playlist full of eclectic contrasts when he wrote the piece we just heard. That was the iPod Variations for Flute, Violin, and Electronics by Keon Ravai. We heard the world premiere from a concert at Reed College in Portland, Oregon. Tara Helen O'Connor played flute, Alexi Kenny played the violin. That concert was presented by our friends at Chamber Music Northwest. Always curious to know what you think about eclectic shuffles, electronic music, or anything else you've heard on the show. Tell us your thoughts and what your favorite playlist mashups are by using the contact button on our website, the PT page at yourclassical.org. In a moment, oboeing without a net.

the oboist. He wrote a piece calling for the oboe to play a very high note, a high F, several times, in fact, including the all-important last note of the piece. Before Mozart, no composer had dared to ask an oboe to go to such heights. It was kind of a high-wire act back in 1781. Now, the oboe is a lot more reliable. That high F is considered standard for a good player. So maybe the circus element of the piece is no longer there, but now it's all about the beauty. Oboist Elizabeth Tishone takes us all the way up with the rest of her Atlanta chamber colleagues, violinist Helen Hwaya Kim, violist Catherine Lin, and cellist Brad Ritchie. Mozart's Oboe Quartet in F major.

Mozart's Quartet for Oboe and Strings. Did you hear that slow part in the middle? Very short, but oh, so sweet. The second movement of Mozart's Oboe Quartet is like an aria for the oboe. A lovely melodic turn in the spotlight. We heard it danced by oboist Elizabeth Tishon, alongside violinist Helen Hwaya Kim, violist Catherine Lin, and cellist Brad Ritchie, members of the Atlanta Chamber Players. They gave that concert at the Ahavath Ahim Synagogue in Atlanta, Georgia. You can hear that performance and the rest of today's show again. 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